about sexuality, it's about showing a person who you are. And to me, this is who I'm about.

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0: triangle.

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0: Tibello Zaccaria erzeugt Kleidung, Dekoration und Accessoires, gemacht aus Wolle und anderen Materialien, und nennt ihr Label Bold Couture. 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
1: I am inspired very much by my mother because she had to do it all by herself. So it sort of inspires me to have that, to be able to achieve things on my own without a partner, you know, achieve something of your own. And in the fashion space, I look up to David Lally. He's a fashion designer in South Africa, and I just love the way he goes about his designs, his vision for fashion.
0: Ihre Botschaft.
1: I am honored to be able to make this interview, and I would love to say that it's a great initiative that in a country so foreign, in a city so foreign, Africans are still represented, and we can still be able to put a word out to try and inform people, help them learn what Africa really is. It's not just what you said. It's not just poverty. It's not just lack of whatever we say there is lack of. We are rich. We are rich of minerals. We are rich in culture. So yeah, there's lovely people there, and I would encourage you to listen more.
0: This time for Africa. Nkotseng Moleko von Tetana gab mir ebenfalls bereitwillig ein Interview, in dem sie mir von sich und ihrem Startup berichtete. 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
2: I do think I'm an inspiration. I hope I am an inspiration because, you know, as African women, sometimes we have a lot on our plate. We have to balance work, life, kids, everything else. But I hope I am an inspiration to the African lady to say, you know, it's possible just with hard work and just keep on keeping on. And yeah, you'll one day get there yourself.
0: Über die Afrika-Tage sagt sie.
2: I think they create a lot of awareness for other people to see that, you know, as much as we are Africans or they are Africans, like the world is just one nation, and we just need to respect, love one another and live in harmony, because we appreciate every single culture that we come across, and it's very exciting to see a lot of support, especially from the Austrian local community coming to support, and they actually love, you know, everything here.
3: And dust yourself

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1: Viele von uns haben Gold. 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In Krisenzeiten bedeutet Gold Stabilität. 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
2: Also Afrika weit weg, aber doch so nah.
3: Africa stands at the center of a global race for minerals. Tomatoes, cassava, pepper, cocoyam leaves. In markets and kitchens across Ghana, these are the staples of an everyday meal. But in the country's mining communities, a joint study by Pure Earth Ghana and the Environmental Protection Authority found something disturbing hidden inside them: mercury, arsenic, and lead. Toxic heavy metals seeping into illegal mining sites, into the soil, and food crops onto the dinner table.
4: As in the study, is that Konongo Zongo, both Konongo Zongo and Konongo Odumasi, recorded highest level of mercury in the soil. In fact, we are talking about 1,342 parts per million. That is their highest level. Now, what it means is that when you come in contact with the soil, which we call in terminology, dermal contact, your skin coming into contact with the soil that is highly contaminated, you are exposed to it, and it can poison you as well. We're also looking at, still in Konongo, we're looking at the water it's also has higher levels of mercury concentrations and also arsenic. And of course, if you look at a food chain, you would see some of these contaminations in the food chain as well.
3: The vegetables tell a story that no export figure can hide. Beneath Ghana's soil lies a fortune: gold, bauxite, manganese, lithium. Minerals that power phones, jewelry, and the world's shift to clean energy. But that same soil, in the wrong hands, is quietly poisoning the food that feeds the nation.
5: The illegalities in the mining sector more than doubled because of vested interests. Vested interest in the sense that the very people who are clothed with power to stop the illegal mining are either beneficiaries or directly involved in the perpetuation of the illegalities. And that is the reason it's been difficult to stop galamsey in this country.
3: Africa holds close to a third of the world's known mineral reserves. And in that story, one country keeps rising to the top of the conversation: Ghana, the continent's leading gold producer. This is a story with two currents running through it. One of soaring exports and record revenue, and one of poisoned rivers, vanished forests and communities, and now food supplies, still paying the price of wealth beneath their feet. I'm your narrator, Albert Opong Ansan, and this is Africa's Mineral Wealth. There's a vision behind all of this, the continental blueprint called Agenda 2063, the Africa we want. At its core is a simple demand that Africa's resource should finally build Africa. The agenda calls for greater African ownership and control of extractive industries, backed by stronger governance, transparency, and management that keeps illicit outflows in check. It pushes for value addition, turning raw gold, lithium and bauxite into finished products on African soil rather than shipping them out and buying them back at a markup. And increasingly, that vision is tied to something bigger than any one country's balance sheet: the global race for critical minerals needed to power a cleaner, more sustainable future. Cobalt and lithium for batteries, manganese for solar and wind infrastructure, platinum for hydrogen technology. The pitch is that Africa doesn't just supply the world's green transition, it should be lifted by it. That the minerals fueling clean energy elsewhere should also fuel foods, refineries, jobs, and sustainable growth at home. Ghana's own gold sector is one test of whether that promise can move from policy paper to practice. Let's start with what's working. In 2025, Ghana's gold export receipts more than doubled, climbing to nearly $21 billion, up from just over $10 billion the year before. Nearly a quarter of the country's domestic revenue now comes from gold alone.
6: For the first time in Ghana's history, gold export from small-scale mining sector have exceeded gold export from large-scale sector. Mr. Speaker, the substantial foreign exchange inflows from the gold board operations in the artisanal small-scale mining sector have significantly strengthened our reserves, improved our balance of payment, and provided critical support for the Ghana city.
3: At a recent gold mining summit in Accra, President John Mahama laid out a new ambition, not just to dig gold out of the ground, but to keep more of its value at home.
7: I say by 2030, there are not going to be any raw mineral ores leaving Ghana. You're not going to ship manganese ores out of Ghana raw. You're not going to ship bauxite ore out of Ghana raw. You're not going to ship iron ore out of Ghana raw. You must process all that locally. That is the only way we can provide opportunities for our young people.
3: That vision is already taking shape. The Ghana Gold Board has signed an agreement with Royal Ghana Gold Refinery Limited to refine up to 1 ton of gold locally every week before it even leaves the country. It's a small but symbolic break for more than a century of habit, extracting raw resources and shipping them abroad for someone else to prepare. That century of extraction has its landmarks. The Obuasi Gold Mine has been operating since 1897, now run by AngloGold Ashanti. Industry estimates put its lifetime output above 30 million ounces, one of the most productive mines on the continent. Newmont's Ahafo Mine, producing since 2006, has added more than 10 million ounces to that legacy. Decades of extraction, billions of export, and yet, in many of the communities sitting on top of this wealth, poverty, environmental damage, and limited opportunity remain the daily reality. Some observers trace a direct line from that imbalance to a rise of illegal small-scale mining, known across Ghana as Galamsey. Legally, the answer is simple. Every mineral in Ghana belongs to the state.
8: Because you know that under the constitutional dispensation, the mineral is the property of the republic, vested in the president.
9: Exactly.
8: So all these mining leases, whether large scale or small scale, are signed off by the minister on the authority vested in the minister by the president. So the owner of the mineral has taken over the ownership. He has taken over the royalty. Under the law, what is available to the landowner is ground rent. And even the ground rent has to be paid to the Office of Administrator of Stolands, who then would have to use some formula in Article 267 of the Constitution to share this ground rent. Now, when you took over the ownership, you also took over the power to allocate the rights to exploit. So the landowner plays no role in the decision to exploit.
3: Even when families or communities own the land itself, they don't own what's underneath it. That means small-scale miners must apply for licenses and permits before they can legally dig, a process critics describe as slow, complicated, and for many, simply out of reach. It's a gap that has pushed thousands into operating outside the law. The cost of that gap is now written across Ghana's rivers and forests. Of the country's 288 forest reserves, 44 are under serious attack from illegal miners. More than 5,000 hectares of forest, roughly 7,500 football fields, have already been degraded.
9: Illegal mining, commonly known as galamsey, has inflicted tremendous harm on our forests, leading to significant land degradation and pollution of vital water sources. This reckless activity threatens Ghana's environment and public health. Mr. Speaker, I'm sad to report that presently 44 of the country's 288 forest reserves have been impacted, an area that is alarmingly equivalent to approximately 8,000 football fields has been completely destroyed. Mr. Speaker, the pollution levels in major rivers within the southwestern basin are critically high, with turbidity levels far exceeding possible units. To combat this urgent crisis, we're implementing a proactive approach that includes robust and impartial law enforcement, meaningful stakeholder engagement, and the creation of alternative livelihoods for our citizens involved in galamsey. We're expanding the Minerals Commission regional offices to strengthen their regulatory oversight. We'll establish a framework that categorizes mining activities into small, medium, and large scale, each with its tailored regulations. Mr. Speaker, we will establish a gold board, and we're in the process of doing it. Legislation will come to this House shortly. This gold board will ensure effective governance of the gold industry.
3: President Mahama, addressing the nation, did not soften the warning. Rivers like the Pra, the Ofin, the Birim, and the Ankobra now carry pollution levels far beyond safe limits. Turbidity readings 10 times higher than what treatment plants are built to handle. In Takwa, water treatment has had to shut down entirely at points of extreme contamination. Mercury, cyanide, arsenic. As we heard at the top of this program, these toxins have moved beyond the water, into the soil, into irrigation, and onto plates across mining communities. Lands and Natural Resources Minister Emmanuel Amakofi-Bua told Parliament the scale of the problem is matched by the danger of confronting it.
10: Mr. Speaker, the approach adopted by illegal mining gangs is quite alarming and frightening. They are heavily armed with sophisticated weapons and very violent with large numbers of excavators, making it extremely difficult for forest guards and the rapid response team to control them since they have no sophisticated weapons.
3: And the Pediatric Society of Ghana has gone further still, warning that this isn't just an environmental crisis, but a threat to an entire generation, calling galamsey, in their words, a crime against humanity, both present and unborn. Government has responded with a mix of short and long-term measures. The Blue Water Initiative, River Guards, and a new coordinating body, NIMOS, the National Anti-Illegal Mining Operations Secretariat. Alongside that, a Tree for Life reforestation drive and promises of alternative livelihoods for mining-dependent communities. A prominent Ghanaian politician and businessman, Bernard Entribuisiako, has been sentenced to 20 years imprisonment with hard labor by the Accra High Court for involvement in illegal mining. Economist Dr. Emmanuel Steve Asari-Mantel sees genuine progress, particularly in decentralizing permits and formalizing small-scale miners so their operations can be tracked and managed.
11: When I look at the party manifesto for the 2024 general elections, I dare say that the current government is making some satisfactory progress in terms of the fight against galamsey. They said they were going to establish the Blue Water Guard. They've actually fulfilled a lot of them. There are still some outstanding especially for me. And for me, that is the most important of all the pledges, decentralizing regulation through the community, district mining committees, which brings together representatives of the mining industry agencies, traditional authority, and other key stakeholders to form a committee that supervises small-scale mining activities at the local level. Because you can't sit in Accra and pretend to have a handle in terms of regulating mining activities in the districts. Again, we need to see more decentralization of the Minerals Commission. Until recently, for the whole of the Savannah region, we did not have a Minerals Commission office. And yet there's a lot of small-scale mining, part of which are illegal mining in places like Dollar Power, Bole, Tinga, Takulube, and the rest. And yet we didn't have a single Minerals Commission office in the region. It was the Upper West Regional Office, which was responsible for Savannah as well. And so, and if you look at the distances you need to travel, you cannot travel between Wa and Bole and return in a day. So it makes supervision a bit challenged and therefore difficult to contain the illegal mining menace. So I think for us to make progress, we need to do much more decentralization of the regulatory frameworks so that people who live close to the mine and see what happens every day will be empowered to ensure that the right thing is done in terms of obeying our Minerals and Mining Act and the associated regulations.
3: But it's clear that praises need proof.
11: We need to assess the environmental damage and compare that to the financial benefits of increased gold production in this country, because the increase in the gold production has come, there's no doubt about that, has come to a certain expense of the environment.
3: But Dr. Ken Ashigbe thinks more must face the law.
12: The president in 2024 had mentioned that if we wanted to deal with Galamsey decisively, then we needed to go beyond those who were in the pits and then deal with the kingpins. But 19 months since His Excellency came into power, this is the first kingpin we are prosecuting. And we don't want a situation where it's as if when we come into power, we prosecute those who were before us. There are people who are currently in this current government who are involved in it. His Excellency the President himself mentioned it, that he knows that some of his people are involved.
13: Indeed.
12: So we should make sure that all of these people themselves are also, made to face justice.
3: Kwame Nkrumah University researcher Dr. Patrick Bwache goes further, calling for regulators, the Mineral Commission, the EPA, and the Water Resource Commission to unite under a single licensing system and for mining companies, small and large, to post reclamation bonds that guarantee degraded land gets restored. Yet, more than a year after many of these measures were announced, critics say the picture on the ground hasn't shifted much. Political parties continue trading accusations over who benefits from illegal mining, past and present. As one member of parliament, Nana Ejebafor Ewua, puts it bluntly, there is no fight. Where is the fight? Ghana's dilemma isn't unique. Across Guinea, the Democratic Republic of Congo, Sudan, Liberia, and Burkina Faso, the same pattern repeats. Mineral wealth, bringing economic opportunity alongside forest loss, water pollution, and social conflict. Daryl Bosu of Arocha, Ghana, puts the tension simply.
14: Because as for the market, it's guaranteed. Once we can get the mineral to the market is guaranteed. But what clearly is not guaranteed from our own lived experiences is the safeguards and mitigation for the impact of mining on communities, where communities lose access to water, lose access to farmlands, and even communities eventually become worse off because a mineral resource is identified in their land. I think that this, for me, is the biggest issue that African government must confront with. Tapping into a global emerging market of critical minerals, but at the same time making sure that that exploitation should not lead to the desecration and pollution of lands on which our communities thrive. Most African countries are not industrialized for the economy to be dependent on fintech and industrial development and all that. Most African countries are agrarian in nature. They depend on tilling the land, producing crops, and selling on the international market or participating in value addition systems. So every exploitation of minerals should have that in mind. I need to take the mineral, but how do I also make sure that the things that make our people thrive are not destroyed in the long run?
3: For Bosu, success shouldn't be measured only in export dollars and foreign exchange reserves, but in whether rivers stay clean, forests stay standing, and communities living on top of this wealth actually feel richer for it. Ghana sits on wealth and an equally extraordinary choice. Refine more, export raw less. Regulate the small-scale sector instead of criminalizing it into the shadows. Protect the rivers that feed the very economy the gold is meant to build. That's the real test of the Africa we want. Not just whether Ghana can dig more gold, or Congo more cobalt, or Guinea more bauxite, but whether that wealth translates into hospitals, clean water, roads, and jobs that outlast the mines themselves. Critical minerals may power the world's clean energy future. Whether they power sustainable development at home is still being decided, one river, one forest, and one community at a time. The gold is not going anywhere. The question Ghana and the rest of a mineral-rich continent must answer is what kind of country it wants to be by the time the gold runs out. I'm your narrator, Albert Opon Ansah.

We have no brakes, so we cannot stop. We have no brakes, so we cannot stop. We have no brakes, so we cannot stop. Have no brakes, cannot stop. No brakes, can't stop. Stop, stop, stop, stop, stop, stop, stop. Tipping point. Discarded economists. Mike Boyle is my name. And for those who have listened to our previous show, this is a bit of a continuum. Our last show, we talked about the idea of energy and how value on this planet can be specifically derived from the first law of thermodynamics, and that we've been using the wrong measurement for an awfully long time. But the point of the show is to highlight some economists that through the years had all kinds of fantastic ideas. Some of them we talked about the last show. And I'd like to continue on that path and talk about individuals who had ideas that we can use today. And very often we forget that things were not always as they are now. Either we had no experience with the way they were before, and perhaps maybe one of the few examples of an advantage of being perhaps a little bit older, remembering that it wasn't necessarily always this way. But before I get started, I'd like to talk a little bit about my journey and how I started researching those individuals that I'll be talking about today. Well, it had to have been about close to 20 years ago now, where I stumbled across a book titled The Fortune at the Bottom of the Pyramid, and that was a piece that came from an individual by the name of C.K. Prahalad, who was a professor at the University of Michigan. And basically what Prahalad was saying was that the people in the global south, quote unquote, are not all poor, that they have a desire for certain goods. The problem is the stuff that you're making doesn't work in their environment. And so Prahalad went out of his way to come up with a number of examples of companies either coming from the West or perhaps a hybrid or developed primarily or exclusively in the global South to meet the needs of those individuals. And from that, I started on a journey that I'll call frugal innovation, which is basically how we are able to be creative due to the fact that we're missing certain components. And case in point, just a simple example, you will go into your refrigerator and you'll look and see what's actually there. And you're compelled to be creative simply because you can only work with that of what you have. And in fact, without boasting too much, I think some of my better creations have actually come from those situations where I really didn't know what else to do because that was all I had. Yeah, and then from there, I moved on to the domain of circular economy, where I realized that this idea of minimalism and working with what we have is a basic tenet, or what I thought was a basic tenet, of that of what was to be found within the circular economy. And so I more or less, let's call it, jump on the bandwagon and was very much involved here in Vienna and also globally within this domain of the circular economy. But there was one day, I'm going to take a guess, would have been around 2019. It was before the pandemic, regardless, that I came to this conclusion that we keep talking about circular economy, but there are no economists that are involved.
And I thought that was quite strange. Perhaps you might think that's strange too, which would be good. And so I decided to start on a journey on my own to better understand, so what kind of economics are we actually talking about when we're talking about the circular economy? And basically, I stumbled across a whole drove of various economists that I had never heard of before, but were basically telling us what we need to do to actually solve this malaise that we currently find ourselves in. Again, in the last show, I talked about some of them. One of the most predominant ones for me was Frederick Soddy. But this group that I will be talking to you about today covers various genres, different focuses. And one last point that I'd like to raise before I start with my list is that I was realizing that there was a structural challenge that we had, specifically tied to those economists in favor, most predominantly John Maynard Keynes, because Friedman and von Mises came much later, and von Hayek. They were around, but they were not popular. Their popularity really only started around the mid-70s. But we put the focus on this British individual by the name of John Maynard Keynes, and he played a very important role in the formation of various institutions that basically, even today, set the tone for that of what we're doing. And so if it's not enough to have the right ideas, but if we don't have the right structures, or if the structures don't have the right focus, then we shouldn't be surprised that we keep running around in circles. And with that, I think I've closed the loop on the circular economy, because basically we only start looking at the problem once the manufacturing is taking place, and we try to figure out, well, what do we do with it? Either we prolong the life in the fact that we reuse them, or we trade them, we repair them, or we try to perform some sort of upcycling. But this is all way too late. From an individual who is not an economist, but certainly had a very strong influence on me, that would be the gentleman by the name of Paul Hawken, who titled a phrase that for me says it all, end of pipe. End of pipe means that whatever comes out at the sewage, that's when we start trying to come up with solutions, which is way too late. And you will find within this list of very esteemed economists, in my opinion, you will find a certain commonality, and certainly they are looking to solve the right problem. Before I go into the list, last comments, the three institutions that I'd like to talk about, and I will interweave the concepts of these institutions and to what degree they have caused us all kinds of difficulties. Simply because their story plays a very important role in the success or the non-success of the economists that I'll be talking about today. So the first one I'd like to talk about is the World Bank, closely followed by the IMF. Both were created in 1944 in a small village, I would call it a retreat actually, called Brenton Woods in New Hampshire in 1944, where the powers that be, or the power that be, that would be the United States, it was the only power really around at that time, decided that we don't want to go through this one again, primarily looking at the Second World War. And they looked at it, as my countrymen often do, they look at it as being an economic problem. And they were looking to avoid some of the mistakes that were made after the First World War. Regardless, The idea was to establish a fixed exchange rate based on the value of gold pegged to the U.S. dollar. But they knew that they needed to have some sort of instruments to make that a reality.
And so two specific institutions were formed, first one being the World Bank, and the second one being the IMF, International Monetary Fund. And I always ask myself, what's the difference between these two and the official information that I stumbled across in researching for the show is that the IMF is to concentrate primarily on macroeconomics, whereas the World Bank is focusing on economic development. And it wasn't always that way, but that's the spin they're currently passing out.

off to all of us. In the third institution, which is was a bit of a fluke for me to stumble across this. I was going through a curricula of a program I was researching into, believe it was last year, and within the reading list, I found a book focusing on the OSCE. Sorry, the OSCD, not the OSCE. The OSCD. And I thought, why are they focusing on the OSCD? Sorry, let's get this one right. The OECD. That's the beauty of doing a show live. If you make a mistake, well, then you have to live with it. And so that's mine for today. Perhaps the last one, but I'd make no guarantee. OECD. Organization for Economic and Cooperational Development. And so that made me curious. So I downloaded this book and started going through it. And I found out that, yes, this the OECD, now I have to read it, OECD, was a vehicle that was created to deploy the Marshall Plan in 1948. And the original organization was called the Organization for European Economic Cooperation. And so it was quite clear that they were there to manage the economic part, and NATO was there to manage the military part. And so the Marshall Plan only lasts until about 1952, I believe. And so this organization was already going through an identity crisis. As very often the case, these organizations change their focus based upon whatever the zeitgeist is, whatever we consider to be in fashion. Case in point, this idea of economic growth based on the ideas of Keynes went through a metamorphosis in about starting around the mid-70s, and certainly hit a trajectory in 1980 with the time that Reagan and Thatcher gained power, where we went into this neoliberal way of thinking, which basically is the one that we're still afflicted with today. And so these organizations are always looking for a sense of purpose, where you wonder, well, wouldn't it be much more efficient just to go ahead and put them to rest? Just go ahead and close shop? And it's quite interesting, if you look at the OECD today, and I had been researching the OECD, they paint themselves as being a somewhat progressive organization, referring to regenerative agriculture and the really coming up with solutions for poverty. And the ideas that they mention are also often very good. The problem is that if you think about it, that all ends up becoming a decoy, because they are there to support the status quo, meaning that we are still talking about growth. If you were to go on to the OECD website, and I did that recently in preparation for today, the first thing they show you is what is the actual GDP growth today in comparison to what they expected, or conversely, what were the figures last year. And so it doesn't matter what this pig is looking like. You figure we could always put lipstick on it, and that's basically what we've done with the OECD. And I think what I'll do is I'll start with my economists and weave through the influence, specifically how the World Bank and the IMF have come into play. The first one I'd like to start with is one that's coming out of the 19th century, and I think it's very interesting when you start looking at various economists. This whole idea of economists or economy is a relatively new invention. That means if you were to talk to anybody, I would say prior to the Second World War, nobody really would know what you're talking about. They didn't use these phrases themselves. Those things that we talk about, GDP was invented in 19...
37, I believe, simply because the Roosevelt administration wanted to figure out, so are we producing anything, or can we measure what we're actually producing? And so the gentleman by the name of Kuznets more or less came up with the list on the fly and never planned on it achieving this sacred status that we have today. In fact, it was quite interesting. One last aside, and then I'll go back to my list. Tied to GDP, Kuznets explicitly stated that creating war is not production, and that should not be included in the GDP figures. But of course, at the time of the Second World War, they needed to figure out a way to hoodwink the populace in showing that we're actually building up our economy by investing in all these armaments. And so it was basically Keynes, the one who put through the argument primarily to not only to the British government, which really didn't have much to say at that point in time, but specifically the Roosevelt administration, because he knew that if people knew the truth, they would be up in arms. No pun intended. Yeah, so we've had this idea of economy for a very short period of time. And in fact, those people that we consider to be economists were following very different paths. And in fact, they were very much focused on, I would say, primarily the social sciences, either firmly based in history, or some would even argue people like Max Weber or Emil Durkheim were talking about the economy in some fashion. And so basically that's how all of our impetus tied to the way that we look at economy today pretty much started. And it was actually a fascinating read. The first one I'd like to start with is Henry George, who was clearly a byproduct of the end of the 19th century. Maybe just to briefly describe what was taking place, again, not just in the United States, but primarily, well, no, the UK is clearly represented here too, in Germany as well, that we were all in the throes of the Industrial Revolution, of course, where we separated the families. The economy was no longer taking place in the household, but rather we would send the men off to the cities and the women would stay at home. The men would make money, women wouldn't. So that's where we started that inequality. But there were other events taking place. Of course, the collection of wealth, or the actual creation of these mega corporations was clearly in vogue in the 19th century with our H.P. Morgans and our Rockefellers and our Vanderbilts and our Carnegies. And people were already coming to the conclusion there was something inherently wrong, but they had difficulty in putting their finger on it. So there was a gentleman by the name of Henry George who started describing what he was seeing starting around, I believe, 1870, if I'm not mistaken, certainly around that time. And he started with the concept that we have almost totally neglected, but for me personally, it has to be one of the most important things that we need to consider. And that is, are those things on this planet that theoretically belong to all of us? Some of it is easy to identify. One, obviously, being air. Water used to be quite clear at one time. In other words, there was another pun, that it was obvious that water is something that is a right and belongs to all of us, at least those of us that have it. If we don't have it, then we understand how important it is. But Henry George concentrated on that element that actually started moving in a particular direction, I would say about
400 years ago, maybe 300 years ago with John Locke, and the whole idea of property. And so Henry George's main focus was in the way that wealth is created by holding on to something and exploiting its value, and that would be tied to land. So if you have a piece of land, and of course we know this one all too well, this seems to be second nature for us today. So you own a piece of land, you don't do anything, it automatically increases in value. And in fact, it was quite interesting, as a quick aside, I was looking at various ateliers here in Vienna and talked to some artists that were working in an atelier, and they said that they have a contract every year. Okay, all well and good. And I asked them, so what's the motive of these people to hold on to this property and allow for you to produce art there? Well, there are multiple reasons for them to pursue that path, because it's great public relations. Look what we're doing for our community. We're supporting the artist community here. But the real goal is to sit on property and wait until the time where you could really cash in, knowing full well what the city has planned. And of course, in the city of Vienna, we know this one very well, especially considering that we have earmarked a population of 2.3 million that we're supposed to have. When I think about when I first came here, the population was at 1.5. Really on the decline. And so these institutions buy up this property on the cheap, quote unquote, and they sit on it. So if they are owning this property, quote unquote, then that means that we do not have the opportunity to do something with it ourselves. And in fact, they're just waiting it out, and they know when the development comes to that neighborhood, it's time to cash in. Basically, they'll just destroy the current buildings, and then they will build something new. And so George saw this problem, felt that this was clearly unjust, saw this as one of the biggest inequalities that were taking place in the 19th century, and came up with a concept that was called a land value tax. And within this idea of the land value tax, George was saying that we should charge those that are not using the land. Not using the land. So if you are just sitting on something and could be used by the community in some fashion, then, and you're profiting from it, obviously, then that is something that we should charge. And it's quite interesting when you think about Henry George. Not only is that an interesting idea, it's clearly still relevant today, but we see the problem in 2026 when we think about how the apartment buildings that we build that are intended to be for the inhabitants of whatever city you might be living in, mine's Vienna, and I know that I have Airbnbs close by. I've read about it, and you can pick up those telltale signals when you go into a shop, and then really we have plenty of migrants in the district I live in, but most of them are not speaking English. They're speaking something else, they're not speaking English. And so you go in to get a coffee or get some bread early in the morning, and you realize that people are trying to get by with English. Well, they are not living in our community. They are coming from somewhere else. And so it's a great example of how we use the infrastructure that we have put together, and certainly that of what we as a community have paid for, and how it's being exploited.
And it hasn't hit us here in Vienna, but I've read in London that there are strong

So that was pretty much Henry George, who is maybe one last comment about Henry George, then I'll move on. He was very much involved in what was called the progressive movement at the end of the 19th century, beginning of the 20th century, which eventually brought us the trade movement, the trade unions. It brought us child labor laws. It eventually brought us the 40-hour work week. And again, as I mentioned in the beginning of the show, we very often we think, well, it was always this way. The way that we have it today, it was always this way. And the fact that it wasn't, which means that we can do something about it. And if we can get past this learned helplessness, I think we have a real possibility to make a difference. And so I think after going through Henry George, I'd like to go ahead and move on to Arthur Pigou, who put together his ideas, I believe it was 1920. So we're talking about work that was created over 100 years ago. And some of these ideas we have heard about today, the whole idea of taxation to rectify inequality, was an idea that Pigou came up with. The whole polluter pays module is very much based on Pigouvian taxes. And Pigou was very interesting individual, came from the UK and talked about this idea, externalities. And that would be if we follow the path of how trade is made and the exploitation that takes place throughout the entire chain. Pigou's point was that unless we're able to address these externalities, where either pollution's being created, where there's something unfair is taking place, that if we're not able to directly address it, then we shouldn't be surprised if we were not able to make any inroads. And interestingly enough, Pigou not only talked about the idea of the taxation, but he really surprised me. He talked about a guaranteed annual income in the 1920s. And we have to understand that he was based in the UK and referring to not only the inequality that was taking place, but he was looking at the way that technology was making certain jobs no longer viable. And this might ring a bell to some of us if we think about the conversations that we're currently having today tied to AI. And we keep thinking, oh, we've never dealt with this one before. That is such a bunch of... We've always dealt with technology. I talked in our last show about the idea of William Stanley Jevons and his paradox, and he's basically stating the more we have, the more we use. And then certainly when it comes to technology, we can think of all kinds of examples of what's taking place. But the idea was that technology, not necessarily that of what we're currently always hearing, that technology is the solution to all our problems, but rather technology is always changing the landscape of the workforce. And so Pigou talked about that. And his suggestion was to come up with some type of guaranteed annual income. And within this idea of the guaranteed annual income, the one that Pigou was talking about, he was focusing primarily on those things, those rights that we have as individuals within a society. And that would be include those things that actually should be a no-brainer, that everybody has a place to live in, that everybody has enough to eat, that the health care is taken care of, that the air is breathable, et cetera, et cetera. And we've taken these ideas from Pigou and we have tried to deploy them in different ways throughout the years. But that came from an individual who we don't talk about today,

but was very influential. And I think one of the keys when I think about Henry George, both George and Piju, is that we still have these problems today. And in the suggestions that George and Piju came up with, very often we would say, oh, that would we can never be elected if we were to purport these types of policies. And so this whole structure becomes self-reinforcing. Because we feel that we can't do anything about it, we keep not doing something about it, and then we continue to be frustrated. And basically, that's the situation that we're in today. So it's good to remember that it wasn't always this way. The next economist I'd like to move on to would be Silvio Gesell. And Silvio was born, 19th century, ended up living partially in Switzerland, Germany, and Argentina. And Gesell was also focusing on inequality, like the other two. That was a big focus, and he believed that the problem was in that we sit on money. And by sitting on money, we create inequality. And in the way that I described what Henry George was talking about, and that we would sit on property and automatically make money without doing anything, that was a big thing for Henry George. You're getting money, but you're not doing anything for it. And he made a clear differentiation between doing something and making money and not doing something and making even more money. So Gesell focused on two concepts. One was called free money, or what he actually called Freigeld, and velocity. And within that idea of velocity, he came up with a concept which was called demurrage. Let me explain to you what demurrage is all about. That if we think about entropy and we think about nature, then that the value of whatever we're holding on to decreases through time, because that's the way nature works. And it was actually Frederick Soddy who was the one who came up and said that money was created to avoid entropy within the financial system. And this is something that Gesell actually wanted to address. So his idea was, give the money away, and but it loses value the longer you hold on to it. So instead of actually losing value, you'll spend it on something, because the last thing you want to do is lose something. And that is a basic trait of human beings, and we understand that within risk, this whole idea of risk management, something to gain, something to lose, we are always focusing on what we're going to lose, although the chances of actually gaining something and the amount that we would gain are very often higher, but we have tunnel vision when it comes to loss. And so Gesell was kind of piggybacking on this idea and felt that if indeed the money was to lose value, and it was not just following the idea of inflation, but really something that was very calculating, then people will spend the money before actually it losing value. And in fact, we have an example of where Gesell's ideas were actually deployed here in Austria. Yes, in Austria, in a town called Vögel, and this was in 1931, I think, something around that time, that basically the mayor of Vögel read about what Gesell's idea and was caught in a very desperate situation, as all of Europe was. Actually, the entire Western world was caught in this situation where we were losing value tremendously. And most of the populace was out of work, or a very strong percentage of the populace was out of work. And so the mayor of the town of Vögel received 40,000 shillings at that time. And instead of actually starting a project with the 40,000 shillings, he decided to come up with an alternate currency.
that he deployed in Bergen, and he used the concept of demurrage that Gesell came up with. So basically, within this currency that he created, the intention was for it to be constantly being used. And so within a year's time, I believe, that if it is not used, you put a tax on the currency. So I'm not exactly sure what the figures were, but I can give you an example. So if you were talking about 10 shillings, then you would put a 5% tax on that 10 shillings, that it would not have the value of 10 shillings, it would have the value of 9.5 shillings. And so with that, the people would be incentivized to spend the money that they have. And in fact, according to what I was able to find out, it worked quite well, because there were other towns close by that were interested in following this idea. And then the Austrian Central Bank put a block to the entire idea. And so with that, we have examples of where Gesell's ideas were actually deployed. And if we think about this concept of being in circulation, and that we can increase the value for everybody if indeed the currency is in circulation, it's an idea clearly worth following. And I would, and I personally believe that there's a lot of credence to be found within this idea. And I propose to you that you might try to research this one a little bit yourself. So let's see how we're doing. I think I'm going to need to put this one a little bit more into overdrive to make sure at least we were able to cover the economists and close the loop to those organizations I started the show with. The next one, the next economist I'd like to talk about is Karl Polanyi, who was actually born here in Vienna, and I only found that out through happenstance. I walked down the Vorgartenstrasse and I saw a placard on the wall that said Karl Polanyi was born here. And Polanyi, like so many other people, did not gain his fame here in Austria, but rather he moved on to the UK, like so many others, or onto the United States. But in this particular case, Polanyi moved to the UK and then eventually to the United States. And Polanyi came up with a book called The Great Transformation in 1944, where he basically states that the economy is here to serve society and not the other way around. And one of the main focuses of Polanyi was this idea of what he called commodities, in where we have treated things that are not commodities, like human beings, that we needed to move away from this idea of treating people like something that is just a chess piece that you move around and they become interchangeable. And in fact, it kind of reminds me of a conversation that I participated in yesterday with some friends, and I was stating that one of the reasons why we put such a focus on processes and standardized processes, because if indeed all the pieces are a commodity, including the individuals, and obviously if we're talking about technology, then we have no other option but to focus on the standardization, or at least we think so, then we are all interchangeable. And we see, following our conversations tied to AI, we are constantly being told that we will be replaced by technology. And of course, we're starting to realize that, no, that's not necessarily always the case, that some of these companies they drank the AI Kool-Aid and basically were in the process of removing all of their customer service people. And then they realized that this just does not work, because AI can never function like a human being, certainly not today. And I think that if indeed we find our uniqueness, then that answer would be never. But this is something that Polanyi was talking about back in 1944. And so none of these ideas are new here, folks. They've been around for a long time, and it might be worthwhile in pursuing those things that
actually are more pertinent today than they perhaps ever been. So three more economists I'd like to focus on and here close the loop on some of these institutions. The next one would be Kenneth Boulding, who was a big influence on the next economist I'll be talking about. That would be Herman Daly. And within this, what Boulding was talking about back in 1945, he put out a paper titled The Consumption Concept in Economic Theory. And within this paper that Boulding put together, it was a direct affront on Keynes, because Keynes, John Maynard Keynes, was very much involved in all of these, in the creation of all these institutions, that being the World Bank and the IMF, and they were built to create a certain goal, and that is to promote consumption, because consumption is the same as growth. And Boulding came out with a what would be considered a revolutionary idea back then, and unfortunately probably even today, that Keynes got it all wrong. We do not look at the value of those things that we have, but rather we equate it to this production. And in fact, Boulding in 1945 was talking about growth being throughput. Basically, the quicker we are able to get these products through the system, the more growth, quote unquote, we have. But basically, we're tossing overboard the value of everything that we actually have on this planet. And here's a clear correlation to that of what I talked in the last show, and that was this idea of energy. Energy is constant in the amount that we have, but certainly in the pace that we go through energy, that focus on entropy, and basically the quicker we go through, and this is scientifically something that can be looked up, I'm not making any of this up, the quicker entropy takes place, and the more diffused the energy actually is within our closed system called our planet. And so Boulding was talking about this in 1945. But unfortunately, this fell in the face of everything that we were trying to accomplish, because we felt that consumption is good and that's the path that we need to take. And so here we can see a clear correlation between the establishment of the World Bank and the IMF and a person who I would consider to be one of the main instigators here, and that would be Keynes, and where we have ended up today. So it's not just neoliberalism that has caused the problem, but basically the problem was anchored within our structures a long time ago. And as I mentioned, Boulding, I think, had a very strong effect on the next economist I'd like to talk about, and that would be Herman Daly. And unfortunately, Daly was very active until recently and unfortunately passed away. But you can find all kinds of things that Daly was doing. And here's another loop to this construct, World Bank, IMF. Daly actually worked for the World Bank. And if you go through his material, he came to this very uncomfortable truth in that the World Bank was supposedly there to solve the problems, and Daly came to the conclusion that actually the World Bank is the problem and tried to address this internally. And of course, without any surprise here, didn't get much of a resonance. And with that, he realized that it was time to escape that situation, and in fact started moving on to talk about this concept which he called a steady state economy, that you cannot use more than what you actually have, and that the goal is to reach some sort of balance. And there are all kinds of interesting ideas who I strongly suggest to follow up on. He was the one who turned me on to this idea that actually man does not produce anything.
Nature produces things, man manufactures. So if we are think that we are being so innovative in changing A with B, and we see that as being a major revelation, well, Daly brought out the point in saying, well, if nature had not supplied you with B, then you would have never been able to do that on your own. And so Daly's point, as is very often the case, that had we not been provided with those things that nature has provided us with, then we wouldn't be able to do any of these things that we claim as human beings to be so earth-shattering. And apart from such ideas, as I've mentioned, Daly spent a lot of time looking at what an alternate to GDP could actually look like. And they're very interesting ideas. Again, a person who I strongly suggest that you follow up on. The last economist I'd like to talk about is probably someone that you might have heard of, or maybe not, and that would be Eleanor Ostrom, who was the first woman to gain the Nobel Prize for Economics in 2009. And her concept, and I will be spending an entire show talking about those things that Ostrom had as a focus, and that would be the commons. Again, those things that belong to all of us. And we see how we keep running through the same ideas, going back to Henry George, where he was focusing on those things that belong to all of us. As Polanyi concentrated on those things that cannot be considered to be commodities. Again, those things that belong to all of us. Part of our rights as individuals. And Eleanor Ostrom had her main focus on the idea of the commons, those that common property or those common things, maybe let's skip the word property because it has a certain connotation. Those things belong to all of us and we need to figure out better ways to manage it. So one can look at Ostrom's ideas as being two-pronged, I would say. On the one side, those things that belong to us and can we identify them? Specifically tied to those rights that every individual on this planet should have. And then the second part is, how do you govern them? How do you actually manage how those things are distributed? And can you come up with a fair way of actually making it happen? And I think this one's really a key because this is the basis of all the conversations I have today where we complain about the politicians in that they are, and again, this was part of the conversation I had yesterday, and they're pretty much in cahoots with the businesses, or better said, the businesses have the politicians in their pocket. And so it makes no difference who you have in power. It's all based on these structures. And unless we're able to change the structures and the way or the focus of those things that we do, doesn't necessarily mean we have to always change the physical structures, but certainly we can define a vision for ourselves. We can define those things that are valuable for us as a community, and that unit could be very small. And we can also define for ourselves how we actually manage that, right? We could do that. We have the possibility. It lies within our power to do all of this. But of course, as long as we feel that we have no possibility of making that happen, well, in all honesty, it ain't going to happen. That's quite clear. So the first thing we need to do is start believing in those things that we set as an ideal. And again, to borrow something from my previous show, and that would be coming from Joseph Schumpeter, and this idea of a pre-analytic vision. So what should it do at the end? And then we could figure out ways to eliminate bias. Case in point, we say that it's not doable, then that's clearly a bias. And one of the biggest points that I'd like to raise from this particular show is that
not always did it work the way it works today. In fact, some things worked better, some things worked not so good. But these ideas of how to improve on our current state have been around for a very, very long time. And for me, the big takeaway was to come to that conclusion that we had a lot of people that understood that we had the wrong focus, very often in conditions that were much worse for us as individuals. I mean, if we're living in the West, we don't even need to talk about the safety net, especially in Europe. But the fact is, either we feel empowered to do something about it, or we don't. And part of that empowerment is to eliminate what I call learned helplessness. We don't think we can do it, so we don't even try. Can we take some of these economists, the ones that I've talked about here in the show, and see them as being a source of inspiration, a source for us to say that, yes, people were thinking about these things. Yes, they had good ideas. Yes, there are ways to actually solve them. And yes, we have the power to actually manage that. Can we do that? My answer would be yes. And I believe that that is the message that I'd like to leave to all of you. Not just for today, but maybe the day after. And as long as you can take that idea, put it in your hands, figure out a place where you could actually savor that idea, but make sure it's your own ideas, your own vision, the way that you see how it should work, and make the decision to do it. Right, do it, because you're worth it. That's right. Each one of us is worth it. So in closing, because I see that the clock is ticking, just to summarize, I started the first of the series talking about energy, and we could see in a lot of the works of the economists that I talked about today that they were talking about limits, and that we should figure out better ways to work with that of what we have, which was really the impetus for me about 20 years ago when I started reading Prahlad and The Fortune at the Bottom of the Pyramid. Work with what you have, not with that of what you don't. This is the second of a series that I will close within the next few weeks. My next show will be concentrating on the idea of natural capital, those things that, again, tied to the constraints of the energy, those things that belong to all of us, those things that we need for us to exist on this planet, which we do not consider to have any value, which is probably the biggest profanity that I could think of. So that will be the next program that I'll be talking about, and then the following two will be tied to this concept of the commons, which I briefly mentioned from Eleanor Ostrom, and there are others that believe in this idea. There are all kinds of interesting things taking place, and unless we're able to come up with ways to define the rights that everybody has and those things that belong to all of us and a better way to actually manage it, we're not going to make any progress. And then the last program that I will have within the series will be tied to this concept which I call energy harvesting. And with that, I plan to close the loop. The energy that dissipates through entropy, can we figure out better ways to reharvest it and consider the actual value for us and as human beings on this planet, and how best we could actually manage the energy? And energy, as Einstein told us, is matter at the speed of light. So with that, I say thank you very much for listening. I appreciate the opportunity to share these ideas with you and hope that you were able to get some added value out of that, of what I talked about today. I hope you have a wonderful week, and I look forward to our next day today.
Be good.

0: faith again.
1: I'd rather not live like there isn't a God than die and find out there really is. Think about it.

That's how we do it. No, it's one of them joints. Just put it in with your ex. Are you freaking her? Strapped up with the...

Yeah, that's great. Stay there. And just find that pocket. Yep. Just hold off on the drums, yep. Whoa, whoa, whoa. Whoa, whoa, whoa. Yeah. Whoa, whoa, whoa. Yep. Whoa, whoa, whoa. Whoa, whoa, whoa. You guys follow that? Whoa, whoa, whoa. Whoa, whoa, whoa. Find that pocket, guys. Whoa, whoa, whoa. Yep.

0: Can't you take me?
1: So really quick, right at measure at the bottom of
2: are we not going
1: measure 19, you were going too low. Yeah, you're not going high enough. At measure 19,
2: your butt's
1: like the beginning, but it's ooh. Okay, so notice that it's higher than the first note. The first note is flat.
2: Up here. Can't see,
1: ah, fair enough.
2: Oh,
1: well,
2: you
1: can see it, but you can't see the words. I'm gonna write in. Let's write in.
2: No, okay. It's okay because it's do. It's just
1: I swear, I just did not want to go to the bathroom. I had a lengthy conversation somewhere. Were we talking about pushing our pants?
2: Yes,
3: we were.
1: And that conversation was seriously fresh in my head today when we were at the shop. And I was like, don't push it. Like, I passed a wave, and I was like, oh, good. Oh, I'm not getting myself into asking them to fix the copier. No.
2: Yeah.
1: Okay, so measure 19. Let's start there. We're both on the flat. Bottom of the second page, which is called page 3. Sorry, ready?

0: If you want to get the baby.
1: But have
0: you lying on the set?
1: But haven't you eaten all these things yourself?
0: Yes.
1: But you didn't get a baby.
0: Because I'm not a woman.

0: fucking white, you're the fucking dick, bro. Put the fucking money in that, let me go, bro. I know this shit, just be easy, innit? Get your pee in it, bro. Put the gun down, let's talk about this, bro. We're all brothers, aren't we? What do you mean we're all fucking brothers, bro? You that ain't my brother, bro. Bro, you that ain't on this team, bro. Bro, just put the fucking money in that, let me go, bro.
1: Yeah? No, we ain't been here.
0: Now shut the fuck up, man! Put the fucking money in the bank!
1: Bro, you ain't disrespecting man's team, we ain't shut about it, yeah?
0: Bro, don't count no funny business in that, fam.
1: No, no, no, no, no, no, no, no, no, no, no, no, no, no, no, no, no, no, no, no, no, no, no, no, no, no, no, no, no, no, no, no, no, no, no, no, no, no, no, no, no, no, no, no, no, no, no, no, no, no, no, no, no, no, no, no, no, no, no, no, no, no, no, no, no, no, no, no, no, no, no, no, no, no, no, no, no, no, no, no, no, no, no, no, no, no, no, no, no, no, no, no, no, no, no, no, no, no, no, no, no, no, no, no, no, no, no, no, no, no, no, no, no, no, no, no, no, no, no, no, no, no, no, no, no, no, no, no, no, no, no, no, no, no, no, no, no, no, no, no, no, no, no, no, no, no, no, no, no, no, no, no, no, no, no, no, no, no, no, no, no, no, no, no, no, no, no, no, no, no, no, no, no, no, no, no, no, no, no, no, no, no, no, no, no, no,

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0: 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Hello? 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

me. In the dock of Tiger Bay, on the road to Mandalay, from Bombay to Santa Fe, over the hills